0: because like I realize that in his life,
1: wouldn't twist
0: when
1: around.
0: Culture-wise, when he was growing up and everything, I mean,
1: wouldn't twist
0: he
1: around.
0: He really had never seen anything like that, and he had no opinion of, you know, what this whole. I don't know.

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2: Yeah. Shout out my brother for telling me what it is. You know we work every day. Everything that's promised is not a given. We ain't have no time to just stand by and play. We gotta work hard for this.
3: Yeah.

0: Welcome to The Horse, a show hosted by longtime Yukoners Dan Bushnell and Jenny Hamilton. On this show, we talk to a diverse collection of people about living in the Yukon, what brought them here, why they stay or have left, but mostly, we like to talk about what truly makes them tick. So sit back, relax, turn up the volume, and enjoy the show coming to you from the Yukon's capital, Whitehorse, or as it's known to the locals, The Horse. All right, I'm Jenny Hamilton.
1: I'm Dan Bushnell.
2: Jules Anderson.
3: And I'm Britt Olaney.
0: Welcome.
2: Thank you.
1: And go.
0: And go.
1: Tell me what it is that you love the most about Jenny.
0: Oh no, let's not do that because I'm recording.
2: Where do we begin? You mean like an itemized list?
1: This is what we're doing. This is Jenny Hamilton.
0: Oh, this is the episode that never airs. Or gets the most hate mail.
1: I like all of those things. I love that for us.
2: Well, I think that's a great idea. You should have like a Jenny appreciation night, and that will be like hype and lead up for your upcoming show.
0: No.
1: I like it. Now, before you met Jenny, you guys lived in the Maritimes.
3: Mm-hmm.
1: What was that like?
3: Oh, it was a good time. That's where both of our families are in the Maritimes.
1: What part of the Maritimes?
3: Pictou County,
2: Nova Scotia.
3: Yeah.

0: You know that's my most hated thing.
1: Right? That's okay. Why I said it.
0: You know what happened to me today?
2: What happened today?
0: I don't know if I still have it.
2: Other than being called daddy.
0: Oh my god, that was rough. I don't know if I still have it, but I got, you know, Hat Head?
1: Yeah.
0: Mm-hmm. I got Mask Beard.
2: You do? I can
0: right?
2: see
0: can
2: it.
0: Can you see that?
2: Yeah.
1: It's brilliant.
0: Mask Beard. I was like, I didn't know that was a thing. But of course, COVID-19 teaches me all sorts of stuff things. I don't like about myself. You know, it's like a deep dive into introspection and Mask Beard. It's real comfortable.
1: I found out I am better looking with a mask on.
0: I strongly disagree. Nope. Yep. That makes me feel really uncomfortable.
1: I know.
0: I feel like you're coming at me.
1: Right? Or onto you. One of the two.
0: Oh, Jesus. Oh, God. Okay. Yeah.
2: Should we give you 2 minutes?
1: No.
0: I was just thinking
1: minutes too long, Brent.
0: Yeah,
1: for me.
0: I was going to say, we're old. We got this shit dialed in.
1: Yeah, we're done now.
0: Oh, yeah. No, we've already finished. Yeah, no. I mean, God, we have to have time to watch TV in a day.
1: Right?
0: You know, I mean,
1: so what brought you to the Yukon? You're like, Spock, Nova Scotia, we're out.
2: Yeah, pretty much.
3: In Britt's view, yes. That's right. Exactly what happened.
1: Yeah, you guys are separate people. You each get to answer.
3: Oh,
1: yes.
3: Okay, go ahead.
2: The Yukon adventure, for sure. And good people. I heard lots of great things about the Yukon, and so far it's delivered for me.
0: And you?
3: The real story, other than that, how this actually all

0: Sarah's cousin is a doctor in Nova Scotia that lived up here for like 10 years.
1: I wonder if that's her cousin.
0: Yeah, her cousin.
1: Oh, cool.
2: Wow. If I've learned anything about the Yukon, it's that it's probably the same person.
0: I'm thinking that, actually.
2: The other day, so I did this drag video and got a few people over to do...
0: I hear the announcements for the winners are tomorrow.
2: Tomorrow morning, yep.
0: Very excited.
2: Waiting with bated breath. And two of the people that I got to be in my video happened to go to high school together and were in the same six-person play in Toronto.
0: That's...
1: Yep.
2: Checks
0: out. That's the way it works.
2: Yeah. It was, like, unbelievable. Like, one person is living in Vancouver right now and is out visiting her best friend for a couple weeks, and the other person actually does live here now. And they do drag here. So.
1: Cool.
2: Yeah, it was pretty interesting.
1: That is.
0: How was your experience with that, doing the drag?
2: It was a lot of fun. I definitely learned a lot of things about myself, including I need more than 5 days to learn a song.
1: Right?
2: Yeah. But I had so much fun, and I'm proud of it, despite the atrocity of lip syncing. The rest of it was really good.
0: I kind of feel like lip syncing done really well is when the person doing lip syncing is having a lot of fun.
2: Yeah.
0: Because we all are totally aware that you are not singing that song. Are you enjoying yourself, though? That's what sells it, right?
1: I mean, that's a big part of it, absolutely. Like, it's half of it.
0: Yeah.
1: Lip-syncing, though, is a talent in itself.
2: Oh, yeah. And I don't have it.
1: I mean, there are some drag queens that just master that. And there are some top drag queens that aren't very good at it compared to the others.
2: Mm-hmm.
1: Oh, okay. Hang on. Here's our...
0: That's a perfect segue. It's a perfect segue because I was just going to mention Priscilla, Queen of the Desert.
1: There we go. Yes.
0: Right?
2: I haven't seen it yet. I cannot wait.
0: Get the fuck out of here.
1: Yeah.
0: I can't believe that you just said that out loud.
2: I'm so upset
0: with you right now.
2: I know.
0: Oh my God. That's just such a lovely film.
1: It is.
0: It's such a great film. And the lip syncing in it is top notch.
1: Exactly. But they were well trained.
0: Yeah. I mean, look, if you walk up and you're like, hey, Dan, you want me in this movie? We'll give you a couple $1,000,000, but you got to lip sync the fuck out of it.
1: I would learn.
0: Yeah, done.
1: Yes.
0: Right, done.
1: Like, yeah.
0: I was like, do I get to blow anybody? Where is this coming? Like, because for a couple $1,000,000?
1: Yeah. Yeah.
0: Yeah.
1: Yeah, I'll learn to lip sync and more.
0: Oh, I was going to say, like, I'll lip sync whatever you want me to lip sync. I'll sync those lips for you. Oh, that would give you some serious mask beard, though. Now, you guys met Jenny, I'm assuming, through Becky.
2: Yep.
3: Yes.
0: And you met Becky working in the hospital.
2: Yes.
3: Right.
2: Becky did my interview.
0: Oh, really?
2: Yeah.
0: And how was that?
2: I was on the phone. I was really grateful it was a phone interview and it wasn't like a video call. Because I was sitting there with my headphones in and my phone. And every question they'd ask, I'd be like... Which poor podcast people can't see this, but.
0: That is a big fuck face.
2: Yeah. That was a real fuck face. Like, and I'd take a deep breath and then I'd calmly answer the question, and turns out they bought it.
0: You know what? That's all you need is just to get your foot in the door.
2: Yeah.
0: Because then you show up and they're like, oh, they actually can do the shit. And that's fine.
2: Mm-hmm. Yeah. It was really, really cool to, like, have a phone interview in Nova Scotia and then, like, a month later.
0: Right. That's pretty wild.
2: Yeah.
0: And who interviewed you?
3: It was the manager at the time and the supervisor of the specimen collection department.
0: Did you drive across?
2: No, we flew.
0: And then they brought your stuff for you? Did they pay for your stuff?
2: Yeah, we got it all shipped. Our car actually arrived in Whitehorse before we did.
0: Are you serious? They shipped your car?
2: Yep.
0: That's a good deal.
3: We had wanted to drive across the country. However, by the time that we were getting ready to go, both of us were still recovering from concussions. So it was not
0: a Why good are you scenario. Smashing your heads into things? Is that a maritime thing? Or
3: Hockey for me, drunken Cape Breton wedding bathtub story for Brit.
0: So yes,
1: a maritime thing.
2: Totally maritime thing.
0: Yeah. Okay, the name of the funny yellow hat from Nova Scotia everybody wears.
3: Southwester.
0: There you go.
3: And it's more of a Newfie thing.
0: Is

0: Yeah.
1: See, this is
2: then why did they wear it in Nova Scotia?
0: Because tourists.
2: Tourists wear it?
0: No, they wear it to, like, placate the tourists, I think.
2: Because
0: a lot of American tourists especially think that everybody in Nova Scotia is a fisherman.
1: Like that cheese hat you get in... Which state? Wisconsin. I was going to say, which state has a cheesehead hat? So, how have you found Whitehorse? Did it live up to your therapist's expectations?
0: It's funny that you use the word expectations. Because when we moved here, one of our good friends back home, who's lived all over the world, their big piece of advice was, move without expectations. And then you can't have them unmet.
2: Oh yeah, zero expectations.
0: But that's an easier said than done sort of thing. So when we moved here, we had signed a lease sight unseen.
1: Oh,
0: yep. Yep.
2: That's an oops anywhere.
0: Well, the rental market is so shit that we were told by the realtor we called before we came up that in Whitehorse, just be lucky you can find something. If you find something, take it. So we found something and we took it.
2: Yeah. Well, they weren't wrong.
1: They're not wrong.
0: And they weren't. But, we call it the dumpy apartment because it was a really dumpy apartment. It wasn't even really an apartment. It was someone's house that they split up into two units that wasn't two legal units.
2: Right.
0: The people before us sealed the windows and smoked in the place.
1: Oh, lovely.
0: So it smelled so awful, and they didn't clean it. There were unlabeled pills underneath the couch. The kid had left his Halloween candy between the bed and the wall. Mind you, we moved in June and found the candy. So it was nice and ripe. So you want to hear a really great Maritime Yukon mesh story?
2: Yes.
0: So the day that we got the keys to this dumpy apartment, we had already gone and picked up our cats at the cattery. And we were like, well, we're here for a few days anyway. Our landlord was gone camping out of the territory or out of cell service anyway. So we went to Walmart to get some cleaning supplies. And I was excited because this was my first trip to Walmart in the new city. And I thought, anonymity at Walmart. This never fucking happens. Let's go. And we get there and we dodge a few people that we had met at work. And we get what we need and go out to the car. And I legitimately got hug tackled from behind. And I was like, who the fuck in the Yukon?
1: That's scary.
0: Yeah. And this person's obviously really excited to meet me and see me. And I'm like, could it be? It was this one person that I had hooked up with on Facebook through a mutual friend who was in Nova Scotia that knew that this person lived in the Yukon. And they used to live in Nova Scotia.
1: Right.
0: And so I had chatted with them a bit. And they were like, oh my God, we're so excited. We're going to have to get together and maybe have dinner or something. Well, this was the person, and she was super excited because our car still had the Nova Scotia license plate on it, and it said New Glasgow, Nova Scotia, on the sticker of the car where we bought it, and she was just like, oh my God, it's you! How are you? And we were like, nah, terrible. Like, brink of tears, like, this apartment is so terrible, and we don't know what we're going to do, and she goes, oh! My daughter has a beautiful house downtown that she's looking for renters. Here's her phone number.
3: Yeah, but like, text her today.
1: Yeah, but how long were you in that apartment?
0: 2 weeks.
1: Oh, yeah.
0: But this was the first day. Yeah.
1: But I remember that. That was bad.
0: It was really bad. And then
1: the guy sounded terrible as well.
0: He was. He was quite terrible. And then he sent his property manager a couple days later to, like, assess the place because he didn't believe you. I don't know why, but anyway, the guy came and checked it out, and he was like, I know the person who lived here. This is awful. We'll make sure we get your money back. And he refunded us all of our deposit and let us stay for 2 weeks.
2: Good.
1: Okay.
0: Yep. So we ended up messaging this girl's daughter, and we got a viewing, and we were the selected tenants, so we just had to find a place to live for a month.
1: And that's a lovely house. The house here now is lovely.
0: It is amazing.
1: It really is. And you're in a great location.
0: Yeah.
2: You know what's funny about that story? The person you're speaking of who accosted you at Walmart, I was one of the first people they met when they moved up here.
0: Oh, go away.
2: Yeah. Because she was a costumer for Guild.
1: Really?
2: Yeah. Because when Becky came home and said these two were looking for a place, but heard that there was a Maritimer, and I was like, I wonder if that's Depp's kid. And it was.
4: Yep.
0: And it was.
1: I'm really glad that worked out.
2: Right?
1: Totally. Because, like, moving is hard.
2: It's stressful. Across country, though?
1: Holy shit.
2: Right?
1: And, like, literally across one of the biggest countries in the world.
2: Right.
0: 7,000 kilometers.
1: You know? Mm-hmm. And, like, then you get there and everything's fucked up.
0: Yeah.
1: That's some stress.
0: Yeah. It was a lot of stress. And our poor cats were stressed out because we were stressed out. And then it was a whole thing.
4: And it's funny, too, like, Britt had talked about expectations. She's like, well, you can't have expectations when you move. And I said, well, I guess it was wrong of me to expect to have, like, a decent place to live.
2: Well, that's a different expectation, right? Like, Yeah.
0: No,
2: but you know, if you have zero, if you walk into something with zero expectations, then you'll be okay. But I think walking into a place that is unlivable is less than zero.
4: Exactly. Right.
1: That's a negative.
2: Yeah.
1: You're in a negative integer there, right?
2: Like I paid you money, give me what I paid for. Mm-hmm. But I'm glad it worked out.
1: Well, I'm glad they gave you your money back.
2: Yeah.
4: Me too.
1: You know, because like that's fucked up.
2: Yeah. Well, I mean, and word of mouth in this town still works. Yeah. It's pretty much the only thing that works.
1: Yeah.
2: Yeah.
1: You know, that's real. And then, so how are you finding the community now?
2: Like, you've been here a year now, just over a year.
0: I love it, personally. It's cool.
2: You can be honest, Jules.
0: You can be honest.
2: Yeah.
0: Or you can tell us how you really feel.
2: We only have 15 listeners.
1: Yeah, throw down. Nobody.
2: Hi, Dad.
1: Hi. Lots of people tell me they listen to the podcast. I'm like, so you're the one.
2: Huh? Yeah. Give me your name, shout out, be a sponsor.
1: I was going to say.
0: We
1: can
0: get a Patreon going.
4: We can get a Patreon. We'll start doing targeted ads for...
1: I got to say, like, don't be afraid of that because I'm actually very critical of Whitehorse.
2: Oh, yeah? Absolutely.
1: I am. Yeah, I'm very critical of it, yeah.
2: Or can you... Do you look at yourself every day and be like, I am the fucking greatest?
1: Yeah.
2: Or do you go, you know, I'm a human being, I'm pretty good, but... Oh, there's a flaw. Maybe I'll work on that. Mm-hmm. You can do the same with your community. There's shit that needs to be changed.
1: Yeah. Absolutely.
2: Yeah. And who changes it but community members? And having, like, Dan and I have old Yukoner eyes.
1: Yeah.
2: His were a little more fresh when he came back, but I don't always see everything because I live in it. And when Dan came back, he was like, what about this? This is different. And I was like, oh, yeah, I guess it was. You guys have never been here.
1: There's lots of stuff here that, like, I took my mom to Juneau. And we were in Juneau. We went to a restaurant and... We went to the hotel, we went to a restaurant, we stopped at a store, and when we got back to the hotel, my mom was like, I cannot believe how nice everyone in Juneau is. Everyone in this whole entire town is so nice. And I just went, no, that's just called customer service, right? You just live in Whitehorse, where they let you know they don't give a fuck. All the time.
0: That's so true.
1: You know, and I was like, you have this, like, Whitehorse has got this impression of itself.
2: Right.
1: That it's like, oh my God, it's the friendliest place in the world. And I'm like, I have to tell you right now, I lived in East Vancouver for 20 years. East Vancouver is vastly friendlier.
2: But that changed.
1: East Vancouver is getting
2: No, but Whitehorse.
1: Because it's gentrifying.
2: Yeah, well, that'll fuck it. But that changed here in Whitehorse. When, like, I grew up here, we worked at this service station where Trails North is, and the saying was, the Yukon's more expensive, but you get the world's best service. And it was like that for a long time, and at some point in the 90s it changed.
1: There was a pamphlet that I found that I have at home somewhere, and it's a pamphlet about how to give good customer service, made for the service industry, printed by the Yukon government.
2: Yeah.
1: When the government is printing a pamphlet
2: to tell you... Be nice.
1: To be nicer to people?
2: Be better at your job.
1: Shit is fucked up.
2: Yeah.
1: Because the government, what do they care, right? But when the problem is so vast that the government's like, we need to print a pamphlet.
2: Well, it obviously was affecting tourism.
1: That's the thing.
2: Yeah.
0: Yeah.
1: Right? And it's like... So, I mean, I don't hold any illusions about this town.
2: No.
1: There are things about this town that I really love. And there's like... some really amazing aspects to the community that I think are great. And I think, like, the best thing about this town is that it's small enough that when something happens that pisses you off, you can't change it. You can stand up and go, no, unacceptable. Mm-hmm. And you can make some noise and do something about it. But I mean, like, anybody that pays any attention to the shit I get up to when I'm not on this podcast, I'm standing up and bitching about shit constantly.
2: Yeah.
1: Like, I never stop because there's a ton of shit to bitch about.
2: Absolutely. More than the weather.
1: No, yeah. Yeah. Like, straight up. Like,
2: yeah.
1: That's why that whole thing with those signs that we were talking about, where it's just like, when we put up those Black Lives Matter signs, we bought 4 sheets of plywood. Because we knew beyond a shadow of a doubt that those signs would be destroyed. Mm-hmm. You don't live in the kind of beautiful, friendly, inclusive community that you think you live in when I know enough ahead of time to buy 4 sheets of plywood instead of 2.
2: For 2 signs. Yeah.
1: Yeah, like when I know that those 2 signs will be destroyed and I'll have to replace them, that, you know, things are not as sunshiny as people think here.
2: Exactly.
1: Right? Yeah. Because, like, and was I proven wrong on that?
2: Sadly, no.
1: No, I was not.
2: No.
1: I was proven 100% right.
2: Yeah.
1: You know, so fuck that shit.
2: So
1: go.
2: Go, Jules.
1: Throw it, Jules.
0: That's actually how you do it.
4: Well, it's gotten, I've had a much better, like, 1-year anniversary than I did.
0: The first 6 months?
4: The first 6 months were tough.
2: Yes.
4: Yeah. Because not only did we, like, leave our entire families, our entire social, like, support systems, absolutely, our jobs, and it's a very different workplace here than what we were used to at home, and then, like, Rick got sick again, so it was kind of a whole lot of things all at once. And then on top of that, because of the stress of the move, post-concussion syndrome went, like, berserk. Oh, I was, like, not myself at all, so It was a rough 6 months.
0: Yeah.
4: Yeah.
0: And then you played hockey again and got another concussion.
4: I did. And I was just starting to feel great again. I was like, yeah, getting right back into hockey. And then I hit my head again. So I was like, ah, for fuck's sake.
2: You wear helmets in hockey, right?
4: Yeah.
2: Okay, good.
4: Turns out you get one good knock to the head, it gets really easy to, like, re-injure that.
2: You're talking to the choir.
4: I know.
1: Oh, my God.
0: All 4 of us, like, the amount of concussions. We had brain damage. Like,
1: oh, unquestionably.
4: Oh, no doubt. Yeah. No, yeah. Yeah.
1: Concussions fucking suck.
2: They do.
0: They're terrible.
1: People that have never had a concussion just don't really get it.
2: People who have never had a concussion are too young to listen to this podcast. People get them all the time and they don't realize.
0: They don't know.
1: Well, and back to Brit and Jules, though, like, one of the things that I noticed when I went to the Maritimes is 2 things. One, Maritimers love music.
2: Yeah.
1: It's everywhere all the time.
2: Yeah.
1: And 2... Maritimers listen to, and super excitedly with, like, huge reverence and following, listen to a ton of bands that we don't hear.
2: Well, they support their local musicians.
1: They support their local musicians.
0: Oh my God, that's one thing I miss, is the local music scene back home.
1: Incredible.
0: Oh, awesome. My God.
4: Yeah.
0: Just this past weekend would have been the Riverfront Jubilee, which was always my favorite 3 or 4 day
1: Where event. Was it?
4: It's a hometown music festival.
0: Right downtown
4: Glasgow on the river.
1: Okay.
2: Yeah. Nice.
0: Yeah. I used to know one of the coordinators. He's since passed away, but he would often message me and be like, who are you listening to? What you got? And the year he died, actually, Reuben in the Dark ended up coming, and they were one of the bands that I had messaged him, and I was like, oh! So touched, because, like, Reuben in the Dark is one of my favorite bands ever. Shout out to them. They're listening.
1: Well, and the festival.
0: And the festival itself was always,
1: What was the name of that festival again?
0: Riverfront Jubilee.
1: Yeah, pump that.
0: Because, yeah, for sure.
1: That needs to be supported.
0: Like, yeah. Mo Kenny, Rhea May.
4: These are all local.
0: Yeah.
4: Nova Scotian.
0: Who else was there? Oh. That I got to know. July Talk, not Nova Scotian, but also equally as awesome.
4: Classifieds played.
0: Multiple
4: David
0: times.
4: Miles has played. They usually get, like, Stephen Page was there. Even, I think there's, like, music is so pervasive on the East Coast, and it's just, it's everywhere, it's all the time, so it just kind of becomes part of you. So, with the Jubilee, like, every year, it didn't matter who they booked. People would go.
2: Mm-hmm.
4: The tickets would go, and people would come. And it would be a lot of the time, like, acts that you kind of heard, like, 1 or 2 songs on the radio, and then a couple of years after they played the Jube, they would get big.
0: Almost always. Yeah. It was so fun to watch.
4: Like, the Arkells was the last one I remember seeing Arkells headlined.
0: Yeah.
4: And then they got
0: and big. Then they got huge. Yeah. And then it was either someone right before they took off or people like Kim Mitchell and April Wine.
1: Right.
0: And like, you yeah. know, and they would always like yeah. close the night out after the headliner and you'd be like just wasted face.
4: Steve Earle.
0: Steve Earle.
4: Mm-hmm. Yeah.
1: Yeah.
4: yeah.
1: yeah.
0: Good yeah. times.
1: What's your favorite Maritime festival?
0: Jeez, there's a question.
1: Because there's so many.
2: Right?
1: Mm-hmm. Like, I swear every other weekend there's a festival there somewhere.
4: Is. Well, every town has their own too yeah. at some point. And, like, the county that we grew up in, it's seven towns together that are all, like, right next door to each other. And each one has its own festival.
0: So Trenton Fun Fest. Picto Lobster Carnival.
4: Westfold does Canada Day.
0: Canada Day.
4: Stellarton has Homecoming.
0: New Glasgow has the Jube. Festival of the Tartans
4: Ooh,
0: as
4: and
0: well.
4: The Festival of the Tartans, yeah, that's true. Which is like pipe bands. We where we live back at home was right next to like the Tartan Field, they called it.
0: Mm-hmm. Literally across the street.
4: Yeah. So on Festival Saturday, 8 a.m., the bagpipes would start. And we would plan to get the fuck out for the day.
0: You would be like,
4: right
0: nope.
4: from the morning
0: till 10 o'clock at night.
2: So you love bagpipes, is what I'm hearing.
4: Yeah, I do.
2: That's your favorite?
4: But I don't want to hear it
0: aggressively.
4: Aggressively.
1: I really like bagpipes at a distance. I think they're meant to be heard across the...
0: Well, they are. They're like a wartime thing, right?
1: Yeah, they're meant to be heard at a distance.
2: Well, they're meant to be... They're up on the cliff.
1: Yeah.
2: Yeah.
1: Because it's some beautiful, mournful shit, like when you hear it at a distance.
0: Yeah.
1: But up close, it's a bit intense.
2: Right?
0: So yeah.
2: Shout out to all the people who have bagpipe players in their house.
4: My mom wanted me to play the bagpipes. They have to,
2: practice.
1: Thank you for letting those people practice because when you hear it in the right context, it's lovely.
2: It's beautiful, yeah.
0: I had a neighbor back at my parents' place that lived up the hill. So whenever she would practice, it would just come down into the valley and it was so lovely.
1: That's nice. Beautiful.
0: Yeah,
1: that's
0: that how you want to hear totally it. Get behind it when it's literally 50 feet away.
1: Too much.
0: Gotta go.
2: Well, I guess my grandmother played. Oh, I saw pictures of her when I was younger, of her with a bag. I've never heard her play. But I said, like, Grandma, why do you have bagpipes? And she's like, we're Scottish, for Christ's sakes.
1: So, favorite festival, we're still on there.
2: Yeah, you've named them all now.
4: Mm, yeah, I would. I'll have to say Riverfront Jubilee.
0: Yeah, Jubilee for sure. Yeah. I'm partial.
4: It's a good time. And you know you're pretty much guaranteed to get tickets. You don't have to find anybody for them.
0: Yeah.
2: Well, that's it for this episode. We hope you had fun and maybe even learned something. The Horse is brought to you by Molotov and Brick Tattoos and J.L. Hamilton Productions. Until next time, remember to be kind to yourself and to others.

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Said, hey boy, my name is St. Pete. 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Check out my pearly gate. This is the primitivo bar where the vodka just flows for free. There's no entrance, boy, there's no fee. We survived for 200 years, so join us, celebrate.

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0: If this were a dictatorship, it'd be a heck of a lot easier. 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

Juiced is one of my favorite things to do. 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

0: When you've been in marketing as long as I have, you'll know that before any new product can be developed, it has to be properly researched. We've got to find out what people want from fire, how they relate to it, the image.
1: Oh, stick it up your nose.
0: Which is precisely the sort of thing we need to know. Do people want fire that can be fitted nasally?

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0: serenader now. 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
1: 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On you Huskies!
0: The Wonder Dog King, swiftest and strongest of Eskimo lead dogs, blazes the trail through storm and snow for Sergeant Preston as he meets the Challenge of the Yukon. Sergeant Preston was typical of a small band of Northwest Mounted Police who preserved law and order in a new Northwest country, where the greed for wealth and power led to frequent violence and bloodshed. But in spite of the odds against them, Sergeant Preston and his Wonder Dog King met that challenge, and justice ruled triumphant. It was early spring in the Yukon. The snow covered the ground, but the mountains here and there were showing a touch of green. At Pierre Duval's trading post, some trappers were holding a meeting.
2: 3 times now I come home almost empty-handed. All but 2 of my traps robbed. It must be your dog, Pierre. Them tracks are his size.
3: But, Pete, why after so many years should Buna start robbing traps?
4: He is only dog loose, Pierre, when it happened. My traps, empty, same as Pete's. Something is stealing.
3: I've locked Buna up, but somehow he get loose.
2: He's the robber, all right. You can't miss them tracks.
3: Buna is pet, the best lead dog I ever have.
5: Hard luck, Pierre, but furs are how we live. You're going to have to shoot him.
4: Well, that's that. Let's go, boys.
3: Wait. What is coming?
6: Boy, Sergeant Preston. Hello, Sergeant.
7: Hello, Pierre. How are you, boys?
5: Hello, Sergeant.
2: Hello, Sergeant. See you later, Pierre.
3: Sure.
5: Bye.
3: Well, it's a long time since I see you. You're coming in?
7: Just a minute. I want to look at the leg of one of my dogs. He seems to have gone lame. Here, Frisky. Let's have a look at it.
3: Oh, he have cut it, maybe, huh?
7: It's his tendon in his leg. Been having trouble with it lately.
3: You've got him a long time, no?
7: He's been one of my best dogs. But he's had quite a strenuous life.
3: Look, King, she's jealous.
7: Go back, King. I'm just looking at Frisky's leg. Well, I guess we're going to have to give you a rest, Frisky. The going's too tough for you.
3: What you do with him?
7: I never have trouble finding homes for them. Know where I can get another sled dog?
3: No, not now. Me, maybe I must look for one, too.
7: Oh? One of your dogs die?
3: Well, not die, but trappers say my lead dog, Buna, robbed their trap.
7: Buna robbing traps? Well, surely that's not true, Pierre.
3: For weeks, trap robbed the fine furs. Buna is only dog loose, and the trapper find dog trap near the trap. They say she's Buna, and I must kill him.
7: Well, surely they need more proof than that. Sled dogs are too valuable.
3: Me, I don't want to kill Buna, but only dog track are near trap.
7: A man could cover his tracks.
3: We? Oui? How?
7: It's simple in this light snow. Just brush them over with a feather. It's been done often.
3: Oh, Sergeant, maybe you help me, we? Oui?
7: Of course I'll help you, Pierre. After all, a dog has a right to a fair trial as well as a man before he's convicted. Especially since a dog can't defend himself.
3: I know you love dog like I do. I don't like to kill them.
7: We'll get one of the trappers to show us a trap that's been robbed. And maybe King can help us find the thief.
3: Pete Jackson is one who's robbed the most.

0: Robbing traps was a major crime for man or beast in the Yukon. Dogs were shot immediately if they were caught at it, as the furs were the trapper's livelihood. Preston and Pierre were led by Pete Jackson to one of his traps that had recently been robbed. King was at the sergeant's side. Pierre had Buna on leash.
1: Right here, Sergeant, under this tree. You see them tracks? They made wolf tracks. They're dogs.
2: King, stay back there, boy.
3: They certainly look like dog tracks. Big ones, too. Bring Buna here, Pierre.
4: Come on, Buna.
1: See how excited he gets? He knows he's been here before. And them tracks sure look like his.
5: Nah, he do act bad. But how you tell by track? See, King's track look almost like that, too.
3: Now, let's get King's reaction to all this. Come here, King. Find it, boy. See those tracks? King acts just like Buna. And I know King's not guilty. Must be just a scent of blood.
1: I still think Buna's the one.
3: Look at him circle.
5: If track are Buna, King would come to him, no?
3: Yes. King would know they were Buna's tracks. But he's going off into the woods. King! You got the scent, boy? Come on. Whatever it is, King's on the trail of it. Let's follow him.
0: King had difficulty following the trail. No man could have done it, as it led through thickets and over bare ground where no tracks could be seen. They had covered over a mile when they suddenly heard King up ahead.
3: King's found something.
1: Sounds as if he's found some kind of animal.
3: Hold on to Boone up here.
5: Oh, he can't get away. I hold leash tight.
3: There's a creek here. These bushes are thick.
5: Look! There is wolf at opening of cave inside the creek bank.
1: Why don't that dumb dog fight it?
3: King won't fight a female. That's a mother wolf. Her whelps are in that cave.
5: She only half as big as King, but she would fight him.
3: She'd fight anything to protect her pups.
1: Now let me get a bead on her. I can hit her right between the eyes.
3: Don't shoot her, Pete. She's not our thief. She's too small. But we may need her to catch the real one. Here, King. Come here. Let her alone.
1: That dog of yourn has led us on a wild goose chase. He just picked up her trail by mistake.
3: No, Pete, I think you're wrong. It's the father of those pups King trailed. He's been robbing traps and bringing food home to the lair. And the father is part dog, or perhaps all dog.
5: Oh, then Buna is not a thief.
1: Buna ain't getting off that easy. I'd like to see the father of them pups before I believe it.
3: Maybe you will see him, Pete. We're going to try to catch him.

0: The snare that Preston and Pierre set to catch the dog was a rope tied to a bent sapling. It was designed to catch him alive without hurting him. When the tree was released and sprang upright, the animal would be suspended in the air with the noose under his forelegs. It was a week later when their efforts were rewarded near the vicinity of the wolf lair.
1: We've got him, Pierre. Look at him. Isn't he a beauty?
2: Oh, he's not a wolf. He's a dog.
1: I doubt if there's any wolf in him. That's one reason we caught him, probably. He wasn't afraid of the man scent on the snare.
2: You shoot him, we?
1: Seems a shame to kill an animal like that. Those are so necessary here in the Yukon. But if he's a trap robber, he'll have to be shot to satisfy the trappers. Hello, fella.
2: Oh, he's not afraid?
1: He's been around men before. Too bad to have to kill him just for bringing food to his family. Say, look here on the ground.
2: Huh? It is meat. He dropped it when a snare pulled him up.
1: This isn't game out of a trap. It's fresh venison, and it's been cut with a knife.
2: Where he get it, you think?
1: I wonder. That's funny. Pierre, I guess we won't pass judgment on this fellow too soon. Maybe we'd better see that he gets a fair trial, too.
2: Oh, I don't like to shoot such fine animal.
1: Let's get him down out of that snare and hide him somewhere. Pierre, I want you to keep this a secret for a while. Don't tell anyone we caught him.
0: The huge husky that Preston called Lobo was hidden in a shed of Pierre's in the woods. Each day, Preston spent a few hours with him, gradually gaining his confidence and friendship. About a week later, Pierre accompanied him to the shed.
1: Any news from the trappers yet, Pierre?
2: They should be coming any day now with their catch. It takes time to make trip to all their trap.
1: You're sure nobody knows about Lobo?
2: Nobody but King. I think he not like being kept in store while you come see this other dog like this.
1: King gets the scent of him on me afterwards.
2: You've tamed this dog pretty well, eh?
1: He's been wild for a long time, Pierre, but I think he's beginning to like me. Listen to him. He hears us coming.
2: I think, Sergeant, if you don't mind, I stay out here and not go in the shed with you.
1: All right, Pierre. You can watch through that crack.
2: Wait, that I would like better.
1: Hello, Lobo. I got some fresh meat for you today, fella. Come over here and get it. Come on, boy. You know I won't hurt you. That's it. Kind of good, huh? Want some more? Hey, you don't have to swallow it whole. Now, how about letting me rub your neck a little?
2: Sergeant, be careful.
1: There, old fella. Not bad, is it? Kind of like to have the back of your ears scratched, don't you? That's better. You can come in, Pierre. I think he knows we're friendly.
2: If you don't mind, Sergeant, I think I'll wait 2 or 3 days more.
0: In a few days, the trappers began to appear at Pierre's trading post with their catches.
2: Well, Jim, you have nice catch this time?
3: No, I ain't got much. My trap's been robbed again.
2: The dog, he robbed them still?
3: Traps was robbed as if a dog done it, but there weren't no dog tracks around. Ain't caught that critter, have you?
1: Did you say no dog tracks, Jim?
3: Nope.
2: Hello, Jacques. You got a lot of nice fur to trade today?
4: Very little, Pierre. My traps again they've been robbed. But it is funny. This time, no dog track.
2: Good evening, Pete. You bring good catch fur tonight?
5: Nah, my trap's been robbed as usual. Sure wish you could catch that wolf dog, Sergeant.
1: He's still robbing you, Pete?
5: Yeah, he got a lot of my traps this time. His tracks are all over the place.
1: Is that so? Yes, Pierre. Pete Jackson is the man we must watch.

0: You're sure Pete left here?
1: Oui. He has gone.
0: If he's guilty, those skins are hidden somewhere. He may not have left them in his cabin, though.
1: If he think no one suspect him, maybe we find them.
0: He's gone, all right. The cabin's dark. Here, King. Stay with me. Bring the lantern, Pierre. Go in, King. Now, let's look around.
1: Oui. There's nothing I can see.
0: Give me that fox skin we brought. Oui. Thanks. Here, King. Can you find some of these, boy? This is what we want. Find them, fella.
1: He know what you say?
0: It took months of training. But when I let him get the scent of something, he knows what to look for. Look under that bunk, Pierre, and I'll see what I can find in this box.
1: Oh, there's nothing here. Look at King. He's pouring at that poor on the floor. He thinks that is what we should find.
0: Wait a minute. What is it, boy? Now, look. There's a trap door under here. Oh,
1: that's why he tore at the rug. There's something on the floor.
0: Hold that lantern over here, Pierre.
1: Here.
0: There are the stolen furs. Some of them freshly skinned.
1: What? Pete is the trap robber.
0: He robbed the traps and left fresh meat there, so a dog or wolf would be blamed for it. Lobo probably made the rounds of the traps regularly. He got nice fresh venison.
1: But Pete was first one to have traps robbed.
0: He was smart enough to rob his own traps first, so no one would suspect him.
2: Put up your hands, both of you.
1: What? Pete!
2: Lucky I forgot something and had to come back. Now get out.
3: Oh. Get away! Help! Get him off of me! He'll kill me! Get away from me! Get away, you mutt!
0: You! Edward King! Hold him, fella!
3: He's got my arm! Take him off!
0: Hold him, King, till I get his gun! Now you can get up. King's watching you, so don't try anything. Pierre, you're bleeding. Did he get you?
1: That shot, she clip off top my ear before she go through a window. If King was 1 second later, no more Pierre.
0: We'll fix you up as soon as we get Pete back to your place. All right, Pete, get going. Remember, King's right behind you.
2: What right you got to arrest me? You was in my cabin.
0: I'm arresting you for robbing traps and attempted murder.
2: You said yourself it was that wolf dog. I can prove
0: that wolf dog has been caught for a long time. You have many more furs than you could possibly trap in one season, right under your house.
2: If it hadn't been for that cur, I...
0: Watch out, Pete. King doesn't like being called a cur, do you, boy? Yes, old fellow, we've made a double catch this time. A low-down thief and a high-grade sled dog for our team. Good work, boy.
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Fields feel so far away. Standing on this tundra on a cold, snowy day, on a cold winter's day. Hey, hey. But with one ear to the ground, you know you can hear big green.

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1: This is a Timot podcast. This podcast is part of the series On the Marge. This episode is part of the second series. Chronologically, it falls somewhere before episode 35. The title of this episode is Whatever It's Worth. Whatever It's Worth. It started out like a normal B&B booking. Nigel called from Victoria. He had an English accent, and I answered all his questions. Yes, we were the bed and breakfast that Brisbane Brian had blathered about in his blog. Yes, we could accommodate a four-person family group 2 winter weeks from now, Thursday, Friday, and Saturday. Yes, a bedroom with a private bathroom for a couple. Yes, 2 other bedrooms with a shared bath for singles would be fine. No, there'd be no other guests, because we only had the 3 B&B rooms. Full payment arrived as an email transfer within minutes of the phone call, so everything was set. This was welcome, because we didn't get as many bookings in the winter, and we'd been going through sort of a dry spell. My husband Chuck had been wondering if this was the time we should swap out the carpet, but with this booking, we put that off. Nigel showed up on the Thursday afternoon in a rental car. He was a tall, cheerful man, maybe in his early 60s. He had a shock of close-cropped white hair and laughing blue eyes. He was alone, and he would stay the night, but the others wouldn't be arriving till Friday. So, as he pointed out, since he had already paid in full and didn't expect a refund, that shouldn't be a problem. He wanted to check the place out, though, and was especially interested in the windows and blinds. He was pleased to find that the bedroom for the couple was on the back of the house. He spent about 10 minutes in the backyard looking around. Well, that was a bit strange. Oh yes, and there's one other thing, he said. I know you probably park in your garage, but do you think we could have exclusive use of it on Friday and Saturday? Just so we could load and unload without being outside? That'll be inconvenient for you, I know, but I'll pay you extra. Yes, that was strange, but not outrageous. Nobody had ever asked for the garage before, and I didn't know how much to charge, if anything. So I told him he could pay me whatever he figured it was worth to him. I gave him the garage door opener and some keys, and told him to make himself at home. We found out a bit more at breakfast the next morning. Nigel was from London. He had a daughter in university, and his wife had died some years earlier. He was doing some contract work in Canada. He had been a policeman in England. When you heard that last bit, our daughter Alex wanted to know if Nigel knew anything about Sherlock Holmes. It turned out that he knew a considerable amount about Sherlock Holmes. So he and Alex had a long discussion on the subject. Alex thought it would be fun to wander around in the London fog, solving mysteries. Nigel said it wasn't always fun, but he'd enjoyed his work overall. It wasn't quite clear who the rest of the family was that was coming to visit, and Nigel didn't volunteer that information. But I figured we'd find out soon enough. Nigel headed out mid-morning, saying he had some things to take care of in town. He warned us that the rest of the family would be arriving on the Air North flight from Victoria, and probably would not be at the house much before midnight. Chuck and I spent the evening with Ruth's parents down the street. When we got home, we discovered that Alex was still up, watching old Sherlock Holmes movies with Spring Brisebois, her sitter, who also lived on Walnut Crescent. We had just paid off Spring and sent her home when we heard the garage door opening. I looked out the window. Nigel pulled his rental car up in the driveway, just as a big SUV backed into the garage. We heard the door close. Nigel came in the front door, just in time to introduce us to the others as they came in from the garage. If Nigel was tall, fair, and relaxed, then Rupert, who was first in from the garage, was short, dark, and nervous, about 20 years younger than Nigel. He scanned the whole room suspiciously before he politely, but clearly disinterestedly, shook our hands. Then in came the couple. Nigel introduced us to the man he referred to only as H, and the woman, who was M. They looked familiar. They looked very familiar. They looked just like the photos in the newspapers and on the supermarket tabloids. Yes, I was 100% sure that H's grandmother was on every loony, and not on the side with the bird. I glanced at Chuck and could see that he recognized them too. But we gave them the standard reception and asked about their flight. H explained that Air North had been quite accommodating, slipping them into front row seats at the last moment and getting them off quickly. "And the warm cookie was wonderful," exclaimed Em. It was late, and I didn't try to explain that Air North always treated just about everyone like royalty. We were all tired, so we decided on a time for breakfast, and then went to bed. We got to know our guests better the next morning over a leisurely breakfast. By then, we dropped all pretense, and H and M became Harry and Megan. They had come to Whitehorse to go dog sledding. Their son was back in BC with his nanny. It was difficult for them, even just to go out for a walk back there. And just like any young couple, they were wrestling with work-life balance between starting a business and having family time. Rupert wasn't nearly as communicative. He ate quickly as his eyes flicked around the room, observing and evaluating. No, he hadn't been a policeman. He'd been in the military before, in this special something service. It was a bit vague. Now he and Nigel were helping Harry and Megan. Alex was disappointed that nobody other than Nigel knew much about Sherlock Holmes, even though they all came from England. Then they headed out for a day of dog sledding. Rupert, Harry, and Megan climbed into the SUV in the garage. And then, as if on a signal, the garage door opened, and the SUV zoomed out of the garage and down Walnut Crescent, closely followed by Nigel in the rental car. It took about 10 seconds, and they were gone. It was almost as if they had done this before. It was early afternoon when I glanced out the window and noticed the car in front of our house. The driver was sitting at the wheel, and the car was idling. Well, that was unusual. Visitors to Walnut Crescent generally went straight into the house they were visiting. I watched for a minute or two, but the driver showed no sign of going to visit anybody. I shrugged and went about my day. But 5 minutes later, as I passed by the window again, the car was still idling. This time, though, Pamela McPherson was pounding on the driver's side window. I watched. She was obviously speaking to the driver, who was gesturing emphatically. Finally, she threw up her arms in apparent despair and stomped up to our front door. I let her in. "Sheesh!" she exclaimed. "That guy was just sitting there running his car. An English guy. Big camera. I told him to turn the car off because he was just warming up the planet. He said that wasn't a bad thing because if he turned off the car, he'd freeze. I told him to go back to where he came from and warm up that side of the planet. He said something to me, some expression I didn't recognize, but it didn't sound very complimentary. So I told him about the same thing in very clear Canadian English. And that wasn't very complimentary either. Anyway, why is he so interested in your house?" "Oh, it's probably because of the B&B guests we had this weekend," I said, without offering any further explanation. And right at that point, the city of Whitehorse came to the rescue. We heard an insistent beeping sound outside. We peered out the front window together. There was a city grader right behind the idling car, blowing its horn to get the car to move. I had forgotten that this was street cleaning day. About twice every winter, the city scrapes the accumulated snow right down to the hard surface on the street and the sidewalk. Well, this was one of those days. After a couple more beeps, the car moved slowly down the street with the grader close behind. 2 minutes later, the car was back again in the same place. The driver had obviously decided to drive around the crescent. What he hadn't appreciated was that in the normal course of snow clearing, the grader would make 5 or 6 passes, each time cutting back a bit more of the snow along the edge. After the grader had chased the car away 3 times from in front of the house, Pamela McPherson declared that she was going out to supervise. She later reported that the car had pulled into Mr. Klimaszewski's driveway just 1 minute before being boxed in by a high ridge of ice thrown up by the grader, and 2 minutes before Mr. Klimaszewski's arrival. Pamela observed that Mr. Klimaszewski's ability to be verbally abusive greatly outstripped that of the guy driving the car, although maybe the English guy learned some useful new Canadian vocabulary. By the time our visitors returned in the late afternoon, the grader had finished, leaving a high windrow of snow in the middle of the street, essentially dividing Walnut Crescent into 2 narrow lanes. The city would come back and truck the snow away in a day or two, but the result was that there was no room to park on the street without blocking traffic. The idling car had disappeared. The garage door opened, the SUV quickly backed in, and the door closed again, just like the night before. Nigel parked in the driveway. The dog sledding had been a great success. Megan had loved the dogs. Harry had loved the speed. Nigel and Rupert loved the fact that there was nobody else around. When Harry and Megan went to the room to change, Nigel asked if there was any place they could order pizza or some other kind of takeaway. I guess he meant takeout. "You probably appreciate," he said, that if we just drop into a restaurant, nobody will have a relaxing meal. I checked yesterday, and the only way to get someplace private would be to reserve a room at the Westmark and engage a host of extra staff. Oh, we're having do-it-yourself burritos this evening, I said. It's one of Alex's favorites. I can just double the ingredients and you can eat with us. If, of course, you're good with it. Do-it-yourself. Well, I'm sure we'd all love that, said Nigel. And, of course, I'll pay for it. Well, whatever you think it's worth, I replied. So we had a cozy family supper around the dining table, with everyone passing and reaching to get the grated cheese, veggie ground beef, vegetables, and refried beans. I think Harry was a bit disappointed that it wasn't pizza. My brother was here a few years ago, he said, and he talked about the superb pizza in Whitehorse. Chuck laughed and told the backstory about that pizza. When Will and Kate were here, he said, they took over the whole High Country Inn. The hotel had the chef standing by all evening just in case somebody was hungry. About 11 p.m., your brother expressed a desire for pizza. The chef was stricken. Pizza was the only thing he could not make. So after some moments of anguish, he simply phoned one of the pizza places in town and had pizza delivered to the hotel. When it arrived, he transferred it from the cardboard box to a silver platter and delivered it to your brother's room. It must have been a success, because when he was leaving the next morning, your brother sought out the chef and congratulated him on his ability to make such excellent pizza on short notice. Everyone got a chuckle out of that. Then I asked what the plans were for the evening. Oh, we'll probably have a quiet night, said Megan. Maybe watch TV. We're a bit tired. We're not the sort to drop into a bar, and anywhere else we go, we'd probably just set off a riot. Look, I said, Chuck, Alex, and I are going out to the barn dance at the old fire hall downtown. I explained what a low-key, non-judgmental family event it was, and it wouldn't last late. Nobody cares who you dance with, offered Alex. They tell you how to do it, but if you go the wrong way and you bump into somebody, everyone laughs and they keep going. It's lots of fun. After some hesitation, our visitor said they'd give it a try, reasoning that they could always duck out early if things got out of hand. So Nigel jumped in our van with us, and as soon as the SUV carrying the others burst from the garage, we led the procession downtown. Pamela McPherson was working the door. She immediately recognized Harry and Megan, made the connection to the B&B guests I mentioned earlier, and only gulped twice and blinked three times. Welcome to Whitehorse, she said, quickly recovering. There are seven of you. I guess that qualifies for the family rate. Nigel insisted on paying for two families. Old people danced with young. Veterans danced with beginners. Nigel danced with Mrs. McPherson. Rupert danced with nobody. He spent the evening patrolling the periphery of the dance floor, eyeing everything and everyone suspiciously. The whole evening was a grand success. I was proud of the way my fellow Yukoners handled it. I'm sure most of the adults recognized Harry and Megan. They just smiled, but nobody said anything or asked for selfies. There was only one photo, and that was by the mother of the little girl, younger than Alex, who ended up dancing with Harry. The mother wanted a photo of them together. It was all very cute. And we were home before 10 p.m. At breakfast on Sunday morning, Harry and Megan couldn't say enough about how much fun they had had dog sledding and dancing, and more importantly, how nobody had made a fuss about them. You all made us feel like part of the family, like we belonged here. That would never have happened anywhere else, Megan marveled. Well, Yukon isn't like anywhere else, said Chuck. I mean, everyone probably knew who you were and found it interesting, but didn't really care too much. Certainly not enough to do anything that would make you uncomfortable or ruin the evening for you. That's the way most Yukoners are. In due course, our guests left, the SUV leading out of the garage a lot slower than before, followed by Nigel in the rental car. A day later, he sent us a generous email transfer. I guess he thought the burrito family supper and exclusive use of the garage were worth a lot. My cousin in England sent me a Facebook message a few days later. Look, he wrote, Megan and Harry were in Yukon. Did you see them? He sent us a link to a UK news article that showed the front of our house with the garage door three quarters closed. According to the article, security had been extremely tight during the visit, and that was the only photo that the photographer had managed to snap. The article identified the Walnut Crescent Bed and Breakfast as the location of the secret royal refuge in Yukon. That generated a flurry of inquiries and two bookings for the summer. Ah, yes, and one more booking. Megan and Harry are coming back in July, with Archie this time. Maybe we'll have pizza. This has been a Timmit podcast in a series called On the Marge. The instrumental intro and exit are courtesy of Kate Weeks. If you would like more of these podcasts, check out the podcast website at timmit.ca/podcasts. That's timmit.ca/podcasts.

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This podcast is part of the series On the Marge. This episode is part of the second series. Chronologically, it falls somewhere before episode 35. The title of this episode is No Camel for Me. No Camel for Me. One of the things I like about our area in Porter Creek is that we're surrounded by cultured, literate people. Okay, well, I do know everyone on Walnut Crescent, and some others on adjoining streets. I admit that I

past the little library at least twice a week en route to the Super A to get the newspaper, I stop quite often and check out the books. Sometimes the demand outstrips the supply, and the shelves are almost empty, but that doesn't happen very often. I always feel gratified when I contribute a book and it disappears right away. I guess that balances out the mild insult I suffer when I put in a book that I found particularly interesting and it languishes in the library for months. But it's the eclectic diversity of the literature that passes through the library that really impresses me. When Alex was younger, the library kept her supplied with a steady stream of high-quality educational children's books, some of them educational for Mara and me too. Over one six-month period, the complete Zane Grey collection of Western novels passed through the library, and then we're into Margaret Atwood and Robertson Davies for a time, followed by Rudyard Kipling and then classic science fiction. There are self-help books, cookbooks, gardening books, and the occasional reference book. And of course, books that I've never heard of but that I read anyway are really fun, not only for the books themselves, but also for the wonder about which of my neighbors contributed them to the little library. So I wasn't completely surprised when I found a copy of T.E. Lawrence's Seven Pillars of Wisdom in the library. That was a sort of book that was on the eclectic spectrum of my neighbor's interest. I was surprised, however, to find it was a 1935 second edition, with lovely black and white photographic plates scattered throughout. I carried it home with a sense of satisfaction, knowing that it was something special. Alex found the book on the dining room table, looked at a few of the pictures, and asked what it was all about. I gave her the condensed story of Lawrence of Arabia, and promised that we would watch the movie together. She was intrigued and flipped through the rest of the book. "Look, Dad, there's money." She held up a $20 bill. "That was in the book?" I asked incredulously. Alex nodded and proceeded to check every page carefully. But there was no more money. "Maybe somebody was using it as a bookmark," she suggested. "Well, maybe. But what other explanation was there?" "It was an old 20, made of paper. No plastic like the current ones. And a picture of a younger Queen Elizabeth." So that weekend we watched Peter O'Toole and Omar Sharif cross our sandy screen. Alex was determined that we should adopt a camel. "Just a small one. We could keep him in the garage, and we could take him to the Carcross Desert on the weekends, and he wouldn't have to drink very often." Yes, the book was something special indeed. The next week, it was a book on the volcanic origins of Santorini. It had two older $10 bills in it. "Can we go to Greece next year instead of Winnipeg?" asked Alex, and she went off to learn all she could from the internet about volcanoes, earthquakes, and their place in ancient history. So I put a note on the little library, suggesting that the person who donated the Lawrence and Santorini books get in touch with me. I included my address, my phone number, and email. A book appeared that professed to give the true story of the mutiny on the Bounty. Spoiler alert, Fletcher Christian was a short, dark, sweaty, unpleasant man who made it back to England after being picked off Pitcairn Island by an American whaling ship. So we ended up watching a couple of Bounty movies with Alex, and the book had $50 in it. And why did the Tahitian women go topless with Mel Gibson, but not with Marlon Brando, anyway? Mara and I discussed the whole situation. Nobody contacted me, even after I left several notes in the library. None of our neighbors could shed any light on the situation, and none of them admitted to finding any money in the books. "Maybe it's an elder abuse thing," suggested Mara. "Like somebody's giving away all their aged parents' books without permission, not realizing that's where the family fortune is kept." So I discreetly contacted a friend in health and social services who knew the social workers who looked after seniors, but they didn't have any leads on anyone in our area. "Well, if it's not bookmarks, maybe it's someone who has just too much money and they're trying to get rid of it," suggested Alex. "We could sure use more money to look after the camel we're going to get when we get back from Greece." "Well, maybe." The Book of Limericks had only $5 in it. Admittedly, the limericks weren't very good, but they started Alex on a quest to create her own limericks. The book that revealed the construction secrets of the Great Pyramid contained $10 and was much more interesting to Alex than Ayn Rand's Atlas Shrugged that had $25. At that point, the spell was broken. On his way home late one Saturday evening, Mr. Klimaszewski lost control of his car, which knocked over the little free library and damaged it beyond repair. Luckily, most of the books were okay. "I'll bet he was drunk," declared Alex. I cautioned her about making unfounded assumptions, but she might have been right. The person who had built the original library and put it on his lawn several years ago had since sold the house and moved away. The current owner tolerated the library, but showed no enthusiasm for rebuilding it, so Dave McPherson and I built a new and much better

replacement. It had 3 shelves instead of 2, and was deeper to accommodate the big picture books that sometimes found their way there. We used only the best quality materials. Materials that I paid for using the money that the library itself had contributed via T.E. Lawrence and Ayn Rand. The new library was a success. The 3 shelves were soon full and the books turned over regularly, except for the book on limericks. It stayed for months, and Alex kept borrowing it back. I finally took pity on it and dropped it off at Well-Read Books downtown. But we found no more money in any books. Alex insisted we check out all the serious-looking books, even if we had no intention of reading them. But nothing. Okay, so the little library paid for itself, observed Alex. But it's not going to pay for the camel. So I guess that's okay. On the internet, it says the camel spit. Maybe we really don't need a camel. Instead, she wrote a limerick. The library was tiny but free. The money, a big mystery. When Klimashevsky's card killed it, my dad, he rebuilt it. Now no money for a camel for me. Yeah, I should have disposed of the bad limerick book a lot sooner. This has been a Timmit podcast in a series called On the Marge. Instrumental intro and exit are courtesy of Kate Weeks. If you would like more of these podcasts, check out the podcast website at timmit.ca/podcasts. 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

0: Part 2 of the Story of Perseus. The Quest. Gull screamed, amazed at the tall thing which flew but did not fish. Falcons stooped for a closer look, then flew away, and Perseus flashed over the sea to where the land began again, a fair, rich land. He flew over the fields of wheat and groves of olive trees, herds of sheep and cows, tiny villages and white cities. The land became wilder, and mountains stood up with only a few poor villages clinging to their sides. Behind the first mountains were taller crags topped with snow, the first snow Perseus had ever seen. He flew past these mountains, great forests and plains full of rivers, and another range of mountains where neither man nor beast was to be seen. A hailstorm raged, spitting hard, sharp pieces of ice at Perseus, so that he had to wrap his face in his cloak as he flew. When the storm blew itself out, Perseus found himself over the sea again, a sea of ice, not flat, but full of great billows and troughs, as if it had been frozen all at once during a gale. The sun was a huge pale moon peering heavily over the edge of the sky. The air was so cold he could hardly breathe. Perseus heard a thin cackling, keener than the wind. He dipped and saw three hunched figures. Thereupon he raised his arms, pointed his toes and plunged to earth feet first, landing among the three grey sisters. Three hags they were, very long and lean. They had been born old countless years before time began, and had grown older every day since. They had grey hair, never cut so long that it fell to the ground and dragged behind them as they walked. Their skin was grey. They wore no clothes, just their long grey hair, and their skin was tough and wrinkled as an alligator's face. Their bare feet were like leather claws. They sat in a close circle, scolding and jabbering and tittering. They kept snatching at each other's hands, and then Perseus saw that they had but a single eye and a single tooth for the three of them. They quarrelled about them constantly, snatching them away from each other.
1: "Give me the eye," cried one. "I want to see, I want to see." "Give me the tooth, then you will see me. You will see me smiling."
2: "I want the tooth for biting. If you take the tooth, then I must have the eye." "And what will I have? I.
0: Swiftly, Perseus stepped among them, shuddering as his hand touched their withered claws. Swiftly, he seized the tooth and the eye and stepped back. Oh, he's an agile one, isn't he?
2: "Where's the tooth? Give me the tooth. Where's the eye? Give me the eye. It's my turn. You've had it too long. My turn. No, it's my turn. Well, I don't have it.
1: I don't have it either. I don't have it. Where is it? Where's the tooth? Where is it? Where's the eye? You must have it, you."
3: "I have it," said Perseus. "I have them both, the tooth and the eye."
1: "A stranger, a thief, a man. Give me the eye so that I may see him. A man, give me the tooth so I may smile at him. But he has them. Oh, he has them. Give them back to us, young sir, so that we may see you and smile at you. Please.
3: "I have your tooth and your eye," said Perseus, "and I will return them to you only in exchange for your secret."
1: "What secret? What secret?"
3: "Where do I find the nymphs of the West?"
1: "Oh, that secret. No, we may not tell that one. It's a secret within a secret within a secret. And they are for keeping, not for telling. We dare not tell. It's a Gorgon secret, and they will rip us to pieces if we tell."
3: "You belong to the immortals and cannot die," said Perseus. "And so you will crouch here through the ages with no tooth in your mouth, no eye in your head,
0: and while you may do without smiling or without chewing, you will soon be wanting your eye. Oh, yes, think how long and dark those moments are for the two of you when the third sister has the eye. Think of your darkness now. Think of the torment of hearing a voice and not being able to see who is speaking. And this has only been a few minutes. Think then of these minutes stretching into hours, and the hours into days, and the days into months, and the months into years, and the years into... Oh, you get the picture. Dark years, endless, boring, heavy, dark years, with mind and memory growing emptier and emptier. Well, that's how I feel watching basketball.
2: Give us the eye, keep the tooth, just give us the bloody eye.
0: There is a little jelly in my hand. It lies between my thumb and my forefinger, said Perseus. Just a bit of pressure, a bit more, and it will be crushed, useless, unable to see. I am impatient. I must have the secret. I must know where to find the nymphs of the West. Quickly! My finger is pressing my thumb. The jelly trembles. Can you not feel the pain in your deep, empty sockets?
2: Stop! Do not crush it. We will tell.
0: Well, quickly then, quickly. And then, speaking together swiftly, sobbing and tittering and sighing, they told him how to find the nymphs of the West, who alone could give him what he needed to come over, to overcome Medusa. Now, who were these nymphs, and why were they the guardians of this secret? That's a good question. I'm just going to take a sip of my coffee. Ages passed when Hera married Zeus. Mother Earth gave her as a wedding present a tree that bore golden apples. Hera loved this tree very much. But after a while, she found she could not keep it in her own garden, for Zeus would steal the beautiful golden apples and distribute them as favors to the nymph, or the dryad, or the naiad, or the titaness, or human girl he happened to be courting at the time. What a sleazy man. I've lost where I am. Therefore, Hera took her magic tree and planted it at the very end of the earth, on the uttermost western isle. A place of meadows and orchards, of which Zeus knew nothing. Here it was that the Titan Atlas stood, shoulders bowed, forehead knotted, legs braced, holding up the end of the sky. It was the three daughters of Atlas, enchantingly beautiful nymphs, whom Hera appointed to guard the treasure. It was a wise decision. These lush and fragrant dryads made better guards than any dragon or free-headed dog or sea serpent, for such monsters could be killed and chained or outwitted, but no one could get past the nymphs. They danced among the trees and shouted gay invitation to the marauder until he forgot all about his quest and came to dance with them. Then they would stroke him and give him wine to drink and dance him about in circles until he was so befuddled they could do what they chose with him. They would dance and dance and dance him to the edge of the cliff and then push him into the sea. They did all this under the eye of their father, Atlas, who groaned occasionally under his burden or stamped his foot, making the earth shake, or shrugged his shoulders, making the comets fall. These strange storms of the Titan's grief gave the island a bad name. Fishermen avoided it, as did sailors. Other dark secrets came to be buried there with the nymphs of the West, and they guarded them with the same fatal skill with which they guard the golden apples. So it was that they held the Gorgon secret.

0: Now, following the directions of the Grey Ones, Perseus flew west. He flew and flew over a strange misty sea until he saw the mighty hunched figure of Atlas holding up the sky. Then he dipped toward the earth. The nymphs were dancing when a shadow flew over the grove.
1: It's Hermes. Welcome, sweet herald. Welcome, dear cousin. Come down, come quickly. Tell us all the news.
0: Perseus came lower and hovered a few feet above the ground.
1: He's not Hermes, but he has Hermes' sandals. Hermes has a helper. Oh, joy.
0: I know why all my characters are very posh English people.
1: Not a god at all, a man. A lovely young one, all flesh and clean and lovely. Come down, man. Come play with us. Stay with us. Come dance with us. You must be a great thief to steal Hermes' sandals. Come, tell us how you did it.
0: Still standing on air, Perseus bowed. Nothing would give me greater pleasure than to dance with you and tell you the stories. But I have a promise to keep first. A promise to keep, weapons to get, and an enemy to kill.
1: Oh, you foolish men with your ridiculous quests, your oaths and enemies and impossible voyages. When will you learn to eat the fruit and spit out the pits and sleep without dreaming in the arms of your beloved? Have you ever slept in a woman's arms, young man?
0: My mother's. What a man.
1: Your mother's. Good for a start, but not enough. Come, kiss us, lad. We need a kissing. It has been a dry summer, and my something is so dry.
0: I cannot kiss you now, said Perseus. Even up here I smell your apple blossom scent and grow bewildered. I almost forgot who I am. What then if I were to come close and touch your apple ruddy skin and drink your cider breath? I would grow drunk as bees among honeysuckle, lose my sting and forget my oath. Please help me, nymphs. Do not bewilder me at such a time.
1: Come down. Stop this talking. Come down. Forget your quest. We'll give you something better. Come down.
0: Look, you loveliest, said Perseus. My father was Zeus, who wooed my mother as a shaft of fire, a fountain of light. My birth was strange, and the auguries thereof. Deeds are my destiny, adventure my profession, and fighting my pleasure. Unless I fight and win, I am no good for love either. Have you ever seen a rooster after he is beaten in a fight? His comb sags, he is unfit for love. He disappoints all his hens. Tell me your secret. Give me what I need to fight Medusa. Tell me where to find her. I will go there. By the gods, I will come back with her head in my pouch. Then and only then, will I be fit for you, beautiful ones. I will come back and tell you the tale of my battle, and other tales too, and dance with you, and do all your pleasures.
1: Oh, he speaks well, sisters. He must be the son of a god. He's our cousin, then. We owe him loyalty, after all.
0: The Gorgons are our cousins, too.
1: But so ugly and foul. I prefer this handsome new cousin. Yes, I like this one. This flyer with his bright yodel, silver spurs. He will keep his promise, I know. He will come back and treat his chicks most nobly.
0: Let us tell him then, quickly. The sooner we tell, the sooner he will go, the sooner he will turn and dance us into the moon.
1: I smell rain on the wind. With any luck, the clouds will come and hide the eyes of our father Atlas so he cannot see us dance with the stranger and grow jealous. Quickly, then.
0: They ran to Perseus, seizing his ankles, pulled him down and clung to him, kissing and whispering. He grew dizzy with their apple fragrance, the touch of their smooth hands and the taste of their lips. But they were not trying to befuddle him now, only to touch him, because they were unable to reveal anything to anyone they could not touch. And when he put their whisperings and murmurings together, he learned what he had to know about where the Gorgons dwelt, pardon me, and how to find Medusa. Then they pulled him to a huge tree whose twisted roots stood half out the ground. They searched among these roots and gave him three things. A shield of polished bronze, bright as a mirror, and he was told that he must never look at Medusa herself, but only at her reflection in the shield. A sword, sickle-shaped, slender and bright as a new moon. And lastly, a cap of darkness. When he put it on, he disappeared altogether. And they had to grope about to catch him and to extract 3 kisses for each 3 gifts. He took off his cap of darkness and rose a bit in the air, gleaming with happiness. "Why, thank you, sweet nymphs. Thank you, beautiful cousins. With these gifts, I cannot fail."
1: "Will you keep your promise, Snow? Will you keep your promise back? Come back and tell us your story. Come back and play. Come back for another day."
2: "Farewell! Farewell!" cried Perseus.
0: He has a habit of doing that. He rose to the top of the tree, smiled at the sight of Hera's golden apples shining among the leaves, and resolved to steal one when he came back to take home to his mother. Then he soared away, past Atlas's angry face scowling back at him. He flashed past the mighty shoulder of the Titan and flew northward again, following the outer rim of the earth. With the cap of darkness on his head, invisible as the wind, Perseus followed the curve of the dark sea that girdles the earth until he came to the land beyond, the land of Hyperboreans, where the sea is choked with a choked marsh, and the sky is low and brown, and the weeds give off a foul stench. Here, he had been told, was where the Gorgons dwelt. He came to earth, picked his way through the rattling weeds, and came to a kind of stone orchard, which looked like one of our own graveyards of grove statues. Looking closer, he saw that they were old, worn-down stone figures of men and beasts, and he realized that he was looking at those who had seen Medusa's face and had been turned to stone between one breath and the next. There was a stone child running, a stone man dismounting from a stone horse, and stone lovers touching. Perseus closed his eyes and took a deep breath. He drew his new moon sword, held it ready, and raised his bright shield. He had to judge all his movements by the weight of these things, because the cap of darkness made him invisible, even to himself. Now, going silently as he could, he made his way among the terrible stone figures until he heard the sound of snoring. He stood still and looked. Glittering in the muddy light were brass wings. He raised his shield now, not daring to look directly, and held it as a mirror and guided himself by the reflection. In a covering of weeds lay 3 immensely long, bulky shapes. He saw brass wings and brass claws. 2 of them slept as birds sleep, with their heads tucked under their wings. But the 3rd one slept with her face uncovered. Perseus saw the hair of her head stand up and writhe as he looked into his mirror shield, and he knew that it was Medusa. He felt the roots of his own hairs prickling with horror, as they too were turning into snakes. He kept the shield in front of his face and walked backwards. The head of Medusa grew larger in the shield. He saw the snakes swelling, writhing furiously, darting their tongues, biting each other in their fury at the stranger's approach, so that the blood ran like sweat over the forehead. He tilted his shield to keep her head in the center because she was directly below him now. He smelled the terrible stench of the bleeding snakes. Then he raised his sword, and guiding himself by the reflection, struck a savage downward backhand blow, feeling the horror, anger, pride, and pleasure of battle mingling in him like a mighty potion, firing him with furious triumph of the deed done at the very moment of the doing. His sword whipped with a magical momentum, shearing its way through the snakes, through the thick muscles and tendons, through the lizard toughness of her hide, through the bone and gristle and sinew, striking off the monster's head as a boy whips off the head of a dandelion in a field. Swiftly, he stood, scooped up the head by its limp, dead snakes, stuffed it into his pouch, and stood amazed, for where her blood had fallen, 2 creatures sprang up, a warrior holding a golden sword, and a beautiful white horse with a golden mane and golden hooves and astounding golden wings. They were Cryosaur and Pegasus, children of Poseidon, whom Medusa had been unable to bear while she lived as a monster. and who had grown full-sized in her womb.
2: Ooh. That is strange.
0: But Perseus did not stop to look at as the sisters were waking. He sprang into the air and flew off as fast as he could. The Gorgons, without losing an instant, spread their brass wings and climbed into the air and sped after him, howling. He wore the cap of darkness, and they could not see him, but they could smell the blood of the cut-off head and followed the spoor like hounds of the air, howling. He did not dare to look back, but heard the clatter of their brass wings and the snapping of their great jaws. Athene, however, had cobbled well, magically well. His sandals carried faster than the Gorgons could fly, and he drew away from them until he heard only a faint tinkle and a cry like wind bells chiming, and he lost them altogether.
2: Bum ba da bum ba da ba da bum.
0: The return. Perseus had his prize. Medusa's head was wet and fresh in his pouch, and he was eager to get back to Seriphos to boast to his mother and make Polydectes eat his words. But first, he had promises to keep. Therefore, he flew back to the island of Hesperides and danced with the free apple nymphs. All night they danced in the orchard. They danced him as if they had never danced a marauder before. They whirled him among the trees, one after the other, then altogether faster and faster. He grew drunk as a bee on their apple fragrance, their ruddy skin, and their petal pouch. Petal touch. He was a hero. He had just finished his first quest, killed his first enemy. He was drunk on triumph, strung with joy. He danced and strutted and gleamed. When dawn came, he saluted it with a great bawling golden voice challenge. He celebrated like a hero, and the nymphs were so giddy with pleasure that they watched him helping himself to a golden apple from Hera's tree. And they only smiled. But now the ground trembled. The sky growled thunderously. It was a full morning now. The mist that had been hiding the eyes of Atlas had blown away. And the Titan looked down and saw his daughters enjoying themselves in the orchard, a sight he could not endure. He stamped his foot and made the earth shake, roared thunderously and shrugged his shoulders, making comets fall, huge flaming bolts of rock that bombarded the orchard, setting fire to the apple trees. Perseus's blood rose as murder sang in his heart. He flew straight towards Atlas's mighty face, poised there before the gargantuan frown, and, standing on air, opened his pouch and drew out Medusa's head. The Titan turned to stone. He was a mountain now, holding up the western end of the sky. It is a mountain till this day, Mount Atlas.
2: Huh.
0: Farewell, shouted Perseus. Farewell, sweet cousins, beautiful nymphs. Farewell, my apple lovelies.
1: Will you come again? Will you?
0: Will I not? Cried Perseus. Every midsummer I will return, and we will do the orchard dance again until the trees flame. Farewell. He flew away. Southward he flew, then eastward. He crossed a desert, and now far below he saw the first gleam of that matchless blue that belonged to his own sea. But as he followed the Philistine shoreline, which is the eastern boundary of that sea, he saw a very strange sight. A naked girl chained to a rock, and pushing toward that rock a huge blunt head of a sea monster. The shore was black with people, an ant swarm of people watching.
2: This guy just gets into adventure after adventure.
0: He came lower and saw that the girl was wearing magnificent jewels. She was not weeping, but gazing straight ahead blankly. On the shore in front of the crowd stood a tall man and a woman wearing crowns. Perseus took a quick look and saw that the monster was still some way off. He dropped to earth and, taking off his cap of darkness, spoke to the man wearing the crown.
1: Who are you? Who is this girl, and what is this sacrifice? Is it a private ceremony, or one decreed by the gods?
0: My name is Perseus, and I wish to know. The queen put her face in her hands and wept. The king said, I am Cephas, king of Joppa. This is my wife, Cessasapia. And that unfortunate girl is my daughter, Princess Andromeda. My wife, foolish and boastful, was vain in her beauty and that of our daughter.
1: Not without reason, as you see, but she took it into her head to praise herself among the people, saying that she and Andromeda were more beautiful than any Nereid, who, as you may know, are very jealous, and enjoy the patronage of Poseidon. So they went weeping to the god of the sea, saying my wife had insulted them and demanding vengeance. Poseidon then sent that sea serpent, longer than a fleet of warships, whose breath is fire, to harry our coast, destroying our shipping, burning our villages, and devouring our cattle. You see, I consulted the oracle, who told me that the only way I could wipe out my wife's offense was to sacrifice my daughter to the monster. I love my daughter, but I am a king, and private woe must yield to public welfare. Therefore, you see, the lovely innocent child bound to the rock, and the beast is swimming nearer and nearer. Perseus said, when public welfare battens on private woe, there is a great disorder in events, a filthy confusion that needs the cleanliness of a sword. Well, spoken like a true fascist. Poseidon is my uncle, king, and I feel free to play with his pets. Perseus heard the water hiss, saw spouts of steam rise as the monster's scorching breath ruffled the surface of the sea and made it boil. He knew they had spoken too long. Without waiting to put on his cap of darkness, he drew his sword and leaped into the air. Over the beast's head he flashed and fell like lightning right onto the scaly back. He rode the monster there in the water, hacking at the huge head, until the flames of the beast's breath were laced with blood, and the great neck split like a log under a woodman's axe. The monster sank. Perseus flew off his back, dripping wet, flew to the rock, struck away Andromeda's chains, lifted her in his arms, and bore her gently through the air where her mother and her father stood. "Here is your daughter," said Perseus, "but only briefly, very briefly, for now I claim her as my bride."
3: "As your bride?" shouted Cepheus. "What do you mean? Do you think I shall give you my daughter, the princess, the most richly dowered princess in the East, to an unknown vagabond?"
1: "I may be a vagabond," said Perseus, "but I shall not be long unknown. If you are not going to be my father-in-law, Cepheus, I should explain to you what kind of fool you are. For the sake of family harmony, however, I forbear. You are content to serve your daughter up as dead meat to this monster as the price for your wife's vanity, because he came well recommended, but you refuse to give her, warm and alive, to me, who slew the monster. And why? Simply because it is unexpected. Father-in-law or not, you are a fool, Cepheus, a pitiful fool, and if by word or deed you seek to prevent me from taking your daughter, you will be a dead fool. I do not ask your leave. I am announcing my intention. Say goodbye to your parents, Andromeda." Perseus lifted her in his arms again and flew away. When he landed on Seriphos, he was amazed to find the island deserted. His mother was not at home, nor was anyone in the village. He hurried to the castle and found it blazing with light. There was a clamour of shouting and laughter and a clatter of weapons. He forced his way through the crowd of revellers and entered the throne room. There he saw his mother, deathly pale, but loaded with jewels, sumptuously garbed, her beautiful bare white arm in a swivy clutch of Polydectes. Now Perseus understood that the king had taken advantage of his absence to force Danae to marry him. He had returned just in time. His great voice clove the uproar. "Polydectes, ho!" All voices ceased. The king stood rigid, staring at him, his face fixed in an amazed snarl. Perseus saw him gesture to his guards. They drew their swords and stepped towards him, 20 of them. "I have brought you your gift, Polydectes," said Perseus. "Your wedding gift, remember? Different bride, same gift." He put his hand into his pouch. "Mother," he shouted, "close your eyes." He drew out the head of Medusa, and the throne room became a grove of statues. Stone guards stood with their stone swords upraised. One held a javelin about to plunge it into Perseus's back.
2: The statue of Polydectes showed a mouth frozen in a scream. Among all the frozen shapes of terror and wrath, the white beloved figure of his mother, Danae, trembled. He put the head in his pouch, stepped to Danae and took her in his arms. "Be happy, mother," he said. "I am home now. Your danger is a dream. Your enemy has become his own monument."
1: "It is the gods," she whispered. "Their whim is implacable. Their caprice, our fate. Look, Perseus."
2: She led him to one of the stone figures, a bearded old man wearing a crown.
0: "Who is that?"
1: "It is your grandfather, Acrisius, one of the guests attending the nuptials of a fellow king. He did not know that I was the bride."
0: "Your father? He who shut you in the tower?"
1: "Shut me there to thwart the prophecy. That is, his grandson would kill him."
0: "Ha ha! Delighted to oblige," said Perseus. "I never did fancy his style. Shut you up in a dungeon. Met another parent like that recently. Oh, that reminds me. Come home, I want you to meet your daughter."
2: What a... It was Perseus's own wedding night. But before he received his bride, he went to the temple of Athene and the temple of Hermes to thank them for what they had done. He made them gifts. He gave them the bright shield to Athene, a very curious shield now, permanently emblazoned with the reflection of Medusa's head, which had burned itself onto the metal. The cap of darkness to Hermes. He very much wanted the cap and shield for himself, but he knew that gods who give gifts expect a rich return. However, he did keep the winged sandals and the new moon sword. He knew that his deeds had just begun and that he would have a great deal of travelling and fighting to do in the days to come. As for Medusa's head, it was too dangerous to keep. He threw it into the sea. It sank to the bottom where it still rests, pushed here and there by the tides, passing islands, making coral where it goes.

Okay, that was the end of part two, the story of Perseus, and with it, the end of the story of Perseus. I hope you enjoyed it. There's a whole book here on stories alike, and the more you delve deeper into these Greek myth, the more they sort of entwine, and the heroes come back into other heroes' stories, and monsters are referred to, and then you start to feel like you yourself belong in this world of heroes, heroines, and monsters. Just yesterday, I pictured my boss as Medusa, and I wouldn't look at her all day. Anyway, thanks for listening to Coffee That's Instant. More stories to come. Again, if you have any short stories, refer them to me, send them to me. I love them, I love them, I love them, I love them, I love them, I love them, I love them. Love you too. Goodbye.

0: Juiced is one of my favorite things to do. I love juice. I have it all the time. Breakfast, lunch, dinner, snacks, even when I'm sleeping. The Juice 92.5.
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1: Before we begin this episode of Klondike Gold Rush History, two quick disclaimers. First, this was our first interview episode, and we had a few audio issues. Apologies if the sound levels are a bit low in a few places. Second, a quick warning that once or twice you'll hear our guest using some salty language, more suitable to a sheep camp saloon than Sunday tea at the commissioner's official residence. Watch out for that. Thanks. Here's the show. Hello, and welcome to the History of the Klondike Gold Rush, Episode 12. I'm Keith Halliday.
2: And I'm Pascal Halliday. Today on the podcast, we have a special guest in the studio, Alice Sear. Alice is a longtime resident of Skagway who now lives in the Yukon. She spent many years as an interpreter for the National Park Service and gave lectures on a variety of cruise ships. Alice was also a resource for the book White Pass and Yukon Route, A Pictorial Journey, and has given many talks over the years on Gold Rush history.
1: In addition, Alice is a relative of ours. She married my great-uncle, Paul Sear, making her one of the only people around these days able to say that her father-in-law climbed the Chilkoot Pass during the Gold Rush. Welcome, Alice.
3: Ah, thank you. I'm glad to be here.
2: Alice, why do you think that people still find the Klondike Gold Rush so interesting?
3: Well, it's sort of the ultimate get-rich-quick scheme, really. And there's a lot of adventure. There's a lot of interesting things to it historically. It took place in a depression. So here, suddenly, you can't buy enough food to feed your family in San Francisco, but a ship came in loaded with gold. And if you could just get there, you'd be rich too.
1: So Alice, you've worked extensively on the history of the railway, the White Pass and Yukon Route, as well as the White Pass Trail. And we, in fact, quoted from one of your articles on Dead Horse Gulch. So I wondered if you could just sort of take us back in time and describe what it was like to do the White Pass Trail, you know, at the height of the Gold Rush.
3: The White Pass Trail was one of two trails, Chilkoot Trail and the White Pass. The White Pass was shorter or longer, but it was chosen because it was lower and a bit more gradual, did not have that fantastical last climb at the summit, and they could bring horses over it, they thought. And so they sent out side for horses, which came in on steamships and were literally pushed over the rail to swim ashore, and then they were put to work on the White Pass. So that made the White Pass the better of the trails because it was lower, but the horses made the White Pass a bloody nightmare because the horses were quickly gathered up in the stockyards in Seattle, where they had been too old to pull a big load, and so they were sent off to become dog food. And instead of becoming dog food, they became pack horses on the White Pass Trail, which I'm afraid turned them into dog food. So there's a lot of sadness to the Gold Rush, particularly in the way they treated the animals, because they were so desperate. There was an incredible depression going on in the United States, and this offered hope if you could just get there. The gold nuggets were lying on the ground, and you would be rich. And you could go back and take care of your family. So there was a lot of desperation that was much deeper than just being desperate to get rich.
2: Well, I wanted to ask you about a Skagway resident who acquired a lot of gold nuggets, but maybe not in the traditional way. When people think of Skagway, they always want to talk about Soapy Smith. Was he that important in Skagway at the time? Do you think he deserves the big place he has in Skagway's history?
3: That's a hard answer to question, or hard question to answer, because Soapy Smith was very important to Skagway. He was the most important man to Dodge. He had a lot of schemes, all of them dishonest. He was a professional huckster. He came in with the idea of getting rich off of suckers. And there was a sucker born every minute during the gold rush. People got sucked into the idea that they could go north and get fabulously rich. And the gold was just lying on the ground. So he was important in a way. And now he becomes an important story because there's a lot of drama to it. And he epitomizes the greed for gold that drove the gold rush.
1: So, Alice, I'm not sure if you've seen the Wikipedia page for Soapy Smith and the shootout with Frank Reed on the Juno Wharf, but it's one of the more controversial pages on Wikipedia. People keep editing it one way or the other, and the debate continues to this day over who drew their gun first, who shot who. What's your opinion of what actually happened on July 8, 1898?
3: I think they must have shot both at the same time because Frank Reed was shot in the stomach. And if Soapy had fired first and shot Frank Reed in the stomach, he probably wouldn't have been able to get it together to shoot second. So I think that it was a simultaneous. They both shot. Soapy was hit in the chest, I believe. I can't remember. And Frank Reed was hit in the stomach and took him, I think, 3 days to die. So with that scenario, I think it's obvious that they fired simultaneously.
1: So everyone talks about the shootout and Soapy getting shot, but what happened after that? His whole gang was still in Skagway. How did the town clean itself up and deal with the rest of the gang? What did they do?
3: I think the gang, as I remember it, very prudently got on the first boat out. Got out of Dodge. I mean, Soapy was their leader. He was the one with the big mouth and the big gun. And without Soapy, they were just common crooks. So I think that was why. I think they just left.
2: We've been exploring some really amazing stories about Gold Rush residents of Skagway. What do you think is your favorite story about a stampeder?
3: Oh, there's lots of good stories about stampeders. You want a sad story? There were two brothers who were together, very, very close, lived all their lives hand in hand, married two sisters, went to the Gold Rush. They got into such a furious fight over the packing, which was so hard for them to do, for everyone to do. And they got in a fight and shot each other.
2: Wow, that is really sad to think about. Do you have a glad story to maybe cheer us up?
3: Oh, there are lots of glad stories about glad people. There was a woman in Seattle. A lot of the stories are from Seattle, actually. She was in Seattle. Her husband had gone off to the gold rush. She had no idea where he was or what was happening to him. And he came back with a poke full of gold, lots of gold. She was scrubbing in a scrub bucket.

0: Whitehorse. But if you yourself had arrived in Skagway in 1898, what job do you think you would have tried to get? Would you have gone for the gold or something else?
1: If I was prettier and had bigger boobs, I'd go for be a dance hall girl. I mean, that was where the fun was. That was where the money was. The whole thing was one big party. And I think the dance hall girls just epitomized it.
2: Alice, you've spent a lot of time working with tourists in Skagway, some of whom have their very own interesting ideas about how things work in Alaska. What do you think is the silliest question a tourist has asked you?
1: About just finding gold laying around on the ground. Some of them actually hadn't done any research, didn't realize that there were thousands of miles to be walked with your pack on your back to even get to where the gold was, and that it wasn't just lying on the ground. It had to be scooped out of the gravels and panned out. It had to be dug laboriously to find a gold vein in rock. I think they didn't, no one, I just feel like people just had no idea.
0: For people who hike the Chilkoot Pass today with their fancy Gore-Tex jackets and ultra lightweight stoves, I mean, how do you describe what the real Chilkoot experience was back in the days of 98?
1: In two words, bloody awful. They wore heavy woolens, which weighed tons and tons, and when they got wet, and if they had an oilcloth slicker, that was heavy, and they would put it on over everything else. It wasn't anything as glamorous as it had been presented in newspaper articles about finding gold. It was very, very hard work. It was cutthroat competition. It was cold. It was hunger. It was blisters. It was aching knees. It was everything miserable that could happen to a body. I guess getting over the mountains. Once they got over the mountains, there were no guarantees that they would find gold. None at all. The people who found the gold were the first ones on the scene. The ones who followed the rush were Johnny Come Latelys, and they had to take what was left over, which would have been a claim. They would have to find a claim, and there were so many there before them that was way up the creek where the gold was not. So that's one of the sad things about the gold rush, that the people who got rich and spent it so gloriously, wildly, with such a wild abandon, they were the first ones there. The ones who came on the basis of the newspaper articles in the Seattle Press, they found that most of the claims on the good parts of the creek had already been staked. And so they were left with the tail end of the tailings, and there ain't much there.
2: Alice, a lot of stories about the Klondike and the Chilkoot Trail focus on the men who went over the trail. What do you think it would have been like for the women who were coming to the Klondike during the gold rush?
1: I think it would have been much worse than for the men, because the women do not have as much strength and endurance. If you were a pretty woman, somebody would be happy to take your pack. Somebody would be happy to help you. If you were not a pretty woman, you pretty much had to do it on your own. And women have problems or things to deal with. Women have things to deal with when we as women now think about, our mind immediately goes to, you know, how did they deal with menstruation on the Chilkoot Trail? How did they deal? There were babies born on the Chilkoot Trail. How did they deal with all the things that only women can do and take a lot of time, a lot of effort, a lot of equipment, a lot of sterilization? You know, how did they do that? How did they accomplish?

0: accomplish that. And there were babies born on the trails. There were lots of women who were wives and even more women who were dance hall girls. And I am quite fond of the dance hall girls.
1: If you can think of any attraction in Skagway that people could visit to get a real image of what Skagway was like during the Gold Rush, what attraction would you pick?
0: It would have to have something to do with Klondike Gold Rush National Historical Park, because they have poured so much resource and professional historians into researching that gold rush, and they have found and restored the original pictures. They have done wonderful things with the history, even beyond what Pierre Burton did with Klondike Fever, which was, if you were to only ever read one book about the gold rush, it should be Klondike Fever.
1: The Klondike has captured people's imaginations since 1898, with people like Robert Service and Jack London, and films and television. How do you think all of that media has affected how people perceive the Yukon and Alaska?
0: It's been presented as one great, wonderful adventure. And it was, but it wasn't all a great adventure. There were times when people literally died on the trail of sheer exhaustion. They broke their legs on the trail, and horses broke their legs and had to be shot. There was so much hardship that gets overlooked with the glory of the photos of going up that, the last summit of the Chilkoot there, and the long line of men. And that is such a wonderful example of the gold rush, but it's not the whole story. And the backstory of the hardship and sometimes downright starvation, because if you didn't have it when you arrived in Skagway, there was nowhere else to get it.
2: So Alice, let's talk for a minute about the White Pass Railway. It must have seemed like a mad scheme at the time to build a railway over those mountains, and yet they did it. How did they do it, and how did it turn out for those who built it?
0: Blood, sweat, and tears is how they did it. And the lives of hundreds and hundreds of horses. It was engineering and money from England. It was for the stampeders, their last best chance to get rich. And so too did the investors in the companies that put forth the money for the railroad. So there was a lot of people looking to get rich in a variety of ways. The dance hall girls, the madams in the brothels, the people who wrote about it as late as they're still writing about it.
1: All right. Thank you so much for coming on the podcast, Alice. It's been really great to have you.
0: It's wonderful to be here. It really is. And it's been some years since I ate, slept, and breathed Klondike history when I worked for the National Park Service. And it's just been fun. And I thank you for giving me the opportunity to have a fun time.
2: Thanks, Alice.
3: If you liked this episode, please tell a friend and rate us on Apple Podcasts. 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That's KlondikeGoldRush.org. Even a few bucks helps cover the costs of equipment and hosting. We didn't do this podcast to get rich, but, as an old miner might say, it would be nice to make enough to get our grubstake back.

I've got some very good friends in Whitehorse named Lyman and Titus Hardy. I suspect some of you guys know them. A few years ago, Lyman got really sick, and Titus gave him a kidney. And then Titus commissioned me to write a poem about it. And this is what I came up with. It's called Kin and Kidneys. Think about kin. You could use family or relations or relatives, but kin has unique poetic strength. Like a chain shedding weak links, kin has shed all syllables but one. Kin is unbreakable, word and concept. Think too about kidneys. First Lyman's with Berger's disease, then Titus's, the one that stayed, and the one that saved Lyman. And now, with one good kidney each, some might call the Hardy Boys incomplete. Maybe. But I say they have shed all artifice and built a bond of singular strength. I say they have always been brothers and usually friends. But now, beyond legal measures, they are kin. Thank you.

I'm not usually a soccer fan, but I try to find myself in front of a television for the really important games. This poem is called Loyalties. I tromp to the gold rush on 3 hours sleep and watch the World Cup final from a bar stool. I root for Croatia because they are underdogs and because the Balkans have had it tough. When France goes up 4-1 in the 65th minute, I pay and leave. Once home, I check the score online. 4-2, 20 minutes left. I worry I left as soccer's greatest comeback began. So I start rooting for France. That shows how deep my soccer loyalties go. But it was pretty cool that we won the Olympic gold for women's soccer.

and together we'll fight the world. There are many that feign enjoyment for Earth's merciless employment. It's been their deployment since the time that they left school. They save and search and squander, while the rest of us, we wander. We roam the world over and we're happier as a rule. There's sober men aplenty, drunkards nearly 20, men of over 90 that have never yet kissed a girl. And me, the rambling rover, from Orkney down to Dover, we roam the world over and we're happier as a rule. I roam through all your nations, delight in all creations, found a wee sensation when the company did prove kind, when parting

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And me, the rambling rover, from Orkney down to Dover, we'll roam the world over, and together we'll fight.

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1: Well, good afternoon, and welcome to another shiny new episode of The Drip here on CJUC. My name is Sunny Jake, and I've got some new music here for you today, including this first track, which is by Shorty Swingin' Coconuts, off their new EP, Mai Tai and Hi-Fi, Part 2. 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